The Etude Retrouvée, or Found Etude by Claude Debussy. That was Kirill Gerstein. From APM, American Public Media, this is Performance Today. I'm Valerie Kaler. It's great to have you along for our musical adventures and discoveries. Romanian composer George Enescu was a notorious perfectionist. His desire to get everything just so resulted in a fairly small output of published works. That perfectionist streak came out in the annotations, articulations, and other instructions he wrote into his music. Sometimes a single note will have half a dozen articulation marks. Much of that specificity is an attempt to get a classical violinist to sound like a village fiddler. Romanian violinist Rimas Azoidze said that Enescu was not at all concerned with getting his music performed often. Quote, he was interested in performances that really capture the spirit. He made the pieces very difficult with good reason, so that no mediocre violinist or pianist could ever tackle them. We've got excellent players at hand for this, Enescu. Violinist Alexi Kenny and pianist Enon Barnaton at the Dock Street Theater in Charleston, South Carolina. They're playing the one-movement sonata by George Enescu called Torso.

Alexi Kenny playing the violin, Ion Barnaton at the piano. That's music that Romanian composer George Enescu wrote in 1911, a single movement for violin and piano, a sonata in A minor. We heard it from a concert at the Spoleto Festival USA in Charleston, South Carolina. Broadcasts of the Chamber Music Series from Spoleto Festival USA made possible by Bank of America, the ETV Endowment of South Carolina, and the John Covington and Robert Lukey Fund for the Performing Arts. In a moment, new music from 3.5 centuries ago. This is Performance Today.

In the world of classical music, we're now living in a golden age of discovery. Maybe more accurate to call it an era of rediscovery. For something like 150 years, the classical sphere has focused on what it sometimes calls the masterworks, the big pieces by a very few composers, Beethoven, Mozart, Bach, Brahms, a few others. As I see it, there are good reasons to love and enjoy and program those pieces, and I'm grateful to scholars and musicians who, over the past 10 or 20 years or so, have been finding and reviving so many fascinating pieces by long-gone composers who really deserve to be remembered. Here's yet another example. Maddalena Lombardini Siermann, born in Venice in 1745. In her early 20s, she earned an official maestro license at school. That meant she could work as a musician all across Europe, which she did. And she wrote several dozen pieces that have been ignored for about 200 years. That has started to change recently, thanks to a group of scholars who have found and republished her work. Let's drop in on a recent concert in Houston. Four members of the ensemble Rocco in concert at Houston's Museum of Fine Arts. This is the String Quartet No. 6 by Maddalena Lombardini Siermann.

Music by the Italian violinist and composer Maddalena Lombardini-Sermon. That was her string quartet number 6. Four members of the ensemble Rocco gave that performance at the Museum of Fine Arts in Houston. Scott St. John and Ava Burmeister on violins. Sharon Way played viola. Alexis Pia Gerlach played cello. Maddalena Lombardini-Sermon. She had a career as a touring violinist and composer in the 1760s and 1770s. Her work, mostly forgotten until very recently. A group of scholars found and republished several dozen pieces that she wrote. It is so exciting to live in this era of musical rediscovery, hearing fascinating pieces of music that have been around for a long time and have been unjustly overlooked. In a moment, gristly, whimsical, energetic music for piano and winds. This is Performance Today from APM.

When Igor Stravinsky premiered his new piano concerto in 1924, it had some critics scratching their heads. Where are the strings? They wondered. Stravinsky realized he needed to explain that his omission was actually a conscious decision. Instead of a symphony orchestra, he wrote for what we consider a concert band, just woodwinds, brass, timpani, and double bass. Stravinsky said, strings and piano, a sound scraped and a sound struck, do not sound well together. Piano and winds, sound struck and blown, do. Stravinsky's angular rhythms and cheeky dissonance work splendidly with this combo, enabling a different kind of conversation. It's a completely different architecture than a traditional concerto. This lesser-performed gem is in great hands with pianist Kirill Gerstein. David Robertson leads the Leipzig Gewandhaus Orchestra in the Concerto for Piano and Wind Instruments by Igor Stravinsky.

0: The rarely performed Concerto for Piano and Winds by Igor Stravinsky. We heard it played by one of the foremost interpreters of the work, pianist Carol Gerstein, from a concert in Leipzig, Germany. David Robertson led the Leipzig Gewandhaus Orchestra. Stravinsky wrote that concerto for himself to play. In fact, kept the performance rights to the piece to himself for several years. Partly because he made money being the only person able to play the work. But he also wanted to keep what he called incompetent hands from interpreting the piece. You want your work to be presented in the best way possible, right? Well, I think he would be very pleased with Carol Gerstein's interpretation. 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I'm Valerie Kaler. 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

Jazz on the Treasure Coast on Q91.1. That's music from Jonathan Butler's titled Untumo. Also music from Richard Elliott in that set. We heard Driftin', Mesa's latest. It's titled Street Life featuring J.J. Severantino on the guitar. And some classic Miles Davis got us underway. Seven Steps to Heaven, recorded in May of 1963. Miles, of course, on trumpet. George Coleman, tenor saxophone, Herbie Hancock on piano, Ron Carter on bass, Tony Williams on drums. Recorded in 1963, Seven Steps to Heaven. And in honor of last week, Miles' birth anniversary, 100 years. Get into a little more Miles as we go through the evening. Rod Spencer along with you on this Sunday evening. Hoping it's been a good day for you, and thank you for tuning in to Jazz on the Treasure Coast. Ileana Ilias. That's all.

This is Jazz on the Treasure Coast on Q91.1. Music from Greg Manning, a nice take on the Michael Jackson composition. Of course, Remember the Time. And we heard Chris Botti in that set featuring John Splitoff. And it's Paris. Rod Spencer on board with you on this Sunday, hoping the music is making your evening just a little bit better, and we always thank you. And don't forget, you can take us with you wherever you go. Just go to WQCP.org, and you got us.

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This is Jazz on the Treasure Coast on Q91.1. That's music from Kurt Whalum from his album titled Epic Cool. We heard Well All Right. Darrell Williams before that featuring Jeff Lorber with Goldilocks. It was Brian Culbertson from going back some years with Just Another Day featuring Herb Alpert and classic Miles Davis going back to 1959. And So What? It features John Coltrane, Cannonball Adderley, and, of course, Miles Davis. Rod Spencer along with you on this Sunday evening, featuring some Miles music this week as he celebrated his birth anniversary this past week, 100 years of legendary Miles Davis. This is Jasmine Jen. It's called Stride.

This is Jazz on the Treasure Coast on the all-new Q91.1. Music from the Pat Metheny Group. From the Still Life Talking album, that's So May It Secretly Begin. We also heard music from George Benson, Deeper Than You Think, featuring Joe Sample. Hey, my time has just about expired, but coming your way next, it's Dave Vassy with more great music. Thank you so much for listening. And remember, we do this every Sunday from 7 to midnight. Thank you for tuning in to Jazz on the Treasure Coast.

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0: It's from the 16th century Dutch composer Jan Sweelinck. Mein junges Leben hat ein Ende. My young life has come to an end. Played by Cedric Tibergian.
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3: With this music, Jean Sibelius essentially created a bridge between the contrasting worlds of the multi-movement symphony and the single-movement symphonic poem. And he did it with music that is lofty, serene, dignified, and passionate. Music of unearthly beauty, a summit achievement near the end of a productive career. Within that single, long movement, Sibelius' music passes through 11 discrete sections marked with different tempos. So stay close. Symphony No. 7 by Sibelius, coming up later this hour. Great to be with you again for another good hour of music. It's Music Through the Night. I'm Ward Jacobson. Speaking of Finland, just to the south of Finland, across the Gulf of Finland, lies Estonia, where Eino Eller began playing the violin at the age of 12. That would have been right around 1900. He lived predominantly in the 20th century. He died in 1970, and he was one of the pioneers of contemporary Estonian music. He was able to fuse the classical and romantic traditions, modernism, and folk music inflections, fuse it all together to create a really unique sound. And here is some of that sound, the Night Callings.

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0: Samuel Barber wrote his very first piece of music at age 7. It was titled Sadness. Samuel Barber died in 1981 at the age of 70 and had spent his entire life creating music. He made his living writing music, no side jobs. And seriousness was one of Barber's unvarying characteristics as a composer. There is an elegiac lyricism that pervades much of his music. That is very much the case with his violin concerto. Even when the mold is broken for a fast and virtuosic final movement, the music is hardly frivolous. It is still notably serious. The Barber Violin Concerto, ahead this hour. I'm Ward Jacobson. It's Music Through the Night. Good to have you along on this early Monday, the first day of June. When Antonin Dvorak returned from the United States in 1896, he took poetic ballads from the Czech poet Karel Jaromír Erben as the basis for a set of symphonic poems, including The Water Goblin, The Noonday Witch, The Wild Dove, and The Golden Spinning Wheel. Now, The Golden Spinning Wheel sounds like it should be a story, something like Rumpelstiltskin, but instead, it is a tale of jealousy and hidden murder, and murder discovered. It is a bit, yes, gruesome. Here it is, musically told by the Royal Concertgebouw Orchestra.

0: The Violin Concerto by Samuel Barber, Opus 14. Mikhail Simonyan was the violinist with the London Symphony Orchestra.
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0: Beethoven's Opus 18 quartets are his earliest compositions for the medium, written in the closing years of the 18th century, when he was in his late 20s. Now, the 1790s were a period of dense chamber music productivity for Beethoven. He composed about 24 important chamber works in these few years, including his early piano trios, 5-string trios, some early violin sonatas and cello sonatas, and the popular septet. Of course, Beethoven was not an effortless creator. He would transcribe masterpieces fully formed from his head to the paper. No, it was usually a struggle, and sketches for countless compositions prove that very fact. Coming up, Opus 18, Number 1, the String Quartet in F. Well, thank you for being here on this early Monday morning, the first day of June. It's Music Through the Night. I'm Ward Jacobson. Hope you can spend the hour with me. We begin with a fantasy for flute and orchestra by Franz Doppler, one of his really big hits, if you will. It was inspired by the beauty of Hungarian melodies, and it was originally written for flute and piano in the 1870s. Here is an orchestrated version with Jean-Pierre Rampal playing flute along with the Tokyo Concert Orchestra.

0: The Emerson String Quartet played Beethoven, Opus 18, number 1.
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0: There are so many examples of Mozart's genius to compose spectacular music in a relatively short amount of time, like this piano concerto. This was one of 12 piano concertos Mozart composed during the years 1784 to 86, an astonishing feat given the originality and exceptional quality of these works. Now, to a large degree, much of their originality lies in the sonority and textures resulting from the expanded role of the wind instruments. I'll shed some more light on that fact, and we'll hear Vasily Primakov and the Owensuz Symphony Orchestra perform the Piano Concerto No. 27 by Mozart, less than half an hour away. Well, yes, we can't hide from the fact that it is Monday morning. Welcome in. I'm Ward Jacobson. I'm glad you're here. I'm really delighted to share this first day of June with you musically. It's Music Through the Night, and we begin with a work by the Mexican composer Candelario Huezar. He completed four symphonies and a string quartet, but he's best remembered for his symphonic poems, most notably this one.

0: The pianist was Vasily Primakov, the Piano Concerto No. 27 by Mozart.
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5: In a world increasingly dominated by social media, children's mental health is at the forefront now more than ever. As we mark the end of May, we also mark the end of Mental Health Awareness Month. 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They're a Treasure Coast-based nonprofit dedicated to guiding children experiencing trauma or other mental health crises on the path to a healthier future. They offer a comprehensive range of programs, from shelter to counseling through licensed professionals. We speak on how conversations around mental health have changed and how modern technology has shaped the young minds of today and the issues that can come with that. To learn more about Hibiscus, stay tuned and enjoy the show.
6: Live from NPR News in Washington, I'm Dave Mattingly. There's still no word from President Trump on whether the U.S. and Iran will agree to extend their ongoing ceasefire by 60 days. NPR's Tamara Keith says the president has been signaling a decision was near since late last week.
7: On Friday, President Trump announced he was heading into the Situation Room for a high-level meeting about the potential deal, quote, to make a final determination. He was there for 2 hours, and we still don't know what he decided. Over the past 2 months, there have been many threats from President Trump and claims of a deal being near. Then last week, he said he might not even sign the deal unless Gulf Arab states like Qatar sign the Abraham Accord, normalizing relations with Israel.
6: That's NPR's Tamara Keith. U.S. Central Command says American forces struck multiple Iranian radar and drone launching sites near the Strait of Hormuz over the weekend in response to Iran shooting down a U.S. drone operating over international waters. The wife of Maine Democratic Senate candidate Graham Plattner is speaking out in response to news reports about her husband's sexually explicit text messages. Amy Gertner's comments appear in a video on YouTube, as NPR's Camila Domonoske reports.
8: On Saturday, the Wall Street Journal reported that Gertner had told her husband's campaign about sexually explicit text messages he had sent other women as part of a process checking for any risks to his bid for Senate. Gertner and Plattner were married in 2023. In her video, Gertner said that being newly married while going through infertility and a Senate campaign was hard, but that counseling helps.
9: No marriage is perfect, and I don't want a perfect marriage. I want my marriage.
8: She criticized the media for spreading gossip instead of talking about issues. Camila Domonoske, NPR News.
6: The Atlantic hurricane season begins today. NPR's Julia Simon says forecasters are predicting a below-average number of hurricanes will develop.
10: Last month, forecasters with the National Oceanic and Atmospheric Administration said they expected this year's Atlantic hurricane season to be relatively quiet. NOAA is predicting 3 to 6 hurricanes, while 7 is the average annual number. That's in large part because the El Niño weather pattern will likely emerge this year. El Niños typically increase the strong winds that can tear apart developing storms, but while the Atlantic region may catch a break this year, the Eastern Pacific could face more storms, and the Federal Emergency Management Agency is going into this hurricane season with far less staff. Julia Simon, NPR News.
6: The Men's World Cup soccer tournament kicks off in 10 days in the U.S., Canada, and in Mexico. This is NPR News from Washington. AAA says the price of regular gasoline in the U.S. has dropped 18 cents a gallon in the last week on expectations that the U.S. and Iran will reach an agreement to extend their ceasefire. Regular is now averaging $4.32 a gallon nationwide. In California, AAA says the price of regular remains above $6 a gallon. Statewide, it's averaging $6.03. A new report says working Americans are putting more of their paychecks into retirement accounts. That's according to Fidelity Investments, which says those contributions reached a record amount in the first quarter, as NPR's Stephen Basaha reports.
11: For workers that have a 401k, their total savings rate reached about 14.5%. That is the contribution from both employees and employers, and a record rate according to Fidelity. Mike Chamrell is Vice President of Thought Leadership at Fidelity Investments.
12: The good news is we're seeing very positive behaviors, not only among older workers who may be higher salaried, who may have a little bit bigger nest egg, but also among our Gen Z employees.
11: Fidelity did report some signs of financial stress. 2.5% of workers with retirement accounts dipped into their savings last quarter, a slight increase from a year earlier. Stephen Masaha, NPR News.
6: Wall Street begins the trading week, having ended last week with another session of record highs. The Dow added 363 points on Friday to close above the 51,000 mark for the first time. The S&P added 16. I'm Dave Mattingly, NPR News in Washington.
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14: Welcome to In Focus with IRSC Public Media. I'm Justin Breckenridge, and today we're celebrating Mental Health Awareness Month by speaking with Christine Finch, a licensed mental health counselor with the Hibiscus Children's Center, a local nonprofit who seeks to provide a safe space for children who have endured traumatic events or are dealing with mental health crises. Christine, welcome.
15: Thank you for having me.
14: And thank you for coming on. And so I want to start off with a simple question. For people who might be hearing about the Hibiscus Children's Center for the very first time, who are you guys and what do you do?
15: We are a nonprofit agency with several entities built inside, but our basis is that we provide a safe environment that includes mental health, homes, security, love, clothes, anything that a child that's been abused, neglected, or through traumatic situations may need.
14: Excellent. And tell us a little bit about your role at the Hibiscus Center and how exactly you got on board.
15: I was an educator first, and I seen a need for mental health during my time as an educator, so I went back to school and obtained my license for mental health. I am a supervisor over the community mental health program, which we provide mental health services to children and families that are in need. One of the biggest programs we have that we're very proud of is our sexual abuse treatment program, which we're only one of 14 agencies sanctioned in the state of Florida to provide that program. That is for any family member as well as parents or other members of the family that have suffered traumatic experience along with the victim. So we provide what's referred to as a non-offending caregiver program, which also we provide that service for them so that they can better support their person and or get services for themselves to help support themselves.
14: So you mentioned that you're one of only 14 that provides that service. I didn't know that, actually. So I was hoping you could delineate why that's so critical to have that kind of program.
15: Obviously, there's a need. And victims of trauma go through so many different facets of emotions, and it really affects their life forever. So we are highly trained. We provide, there are certain facets of the program that are trauma-focused that helps that person recover, not that they'll ever forget, but that they can move on with their life. So our therapists are trained in the program. Our director is the program coordinator for our area, and then we go up We participate in developing the guidelines with the state, the rules, the regulations, the programming itself, and then we collaborate with all those other 14 agencies. So if we have a kiddo that comes to us from here and we can't service them, we have the other agencies that we can refer them out to. So, and it's just working closely with those families to get them on their path to healing.
14: Well, obviously that's a very essential service for our community. So I was hoping maybe you could walk us through what that experience might look like for a child as they enter the center for the first time.
15: Sure. So basically, if there's an abuse, and I'll use sexual abuse as the example, there usually is a victim's advocate called the detectives. DCF might have involvement. They come to one of our offices. The one in Port St. Lucie is connected with the Children's Advocacy Center there. The child, the family come in. They're handled with delicate care. They're interviewed. The detectives are usually there, DCF, the victim's advocate, and also a forensic interviewer. And then we're on site to provide that additional support during the interview, and then we put them into services after that so that they can have like a one-stop shopping so they don't have to be re-victimized over and over again. And then we take them into the counseling piece, and we support them. We give them tools and resources and mostly support to help them move forward on their healing process.
14: That's great. And from what I gather, a big part of what you guys do is bring these children a sense of stability, which is very important. So I was hoping you could sort of speak to that importance.
15: When a child or anyone has been traumatized, their brain gets all over the place. Their behaviors, their moods, their emotions, physically and mentally. So when we bring the kids in, we're very structured with consistency, support, and we encompass the whole family with that. So, and we have that support along with them. We have the victim's advocate that also provide additional resources. A lot of times some of the kids come in and they may have been removed from their parent or their caregiver or someone close to them. So, of course, protection, support is huge, and just being there for them. The kids have their usually weekly sessions. Bringing in the family to support as well. They're also included in the sessions as needed, but mostly just giving those kids a voice and a place that they can release their hurt, anger, fear, embarrassment, guilt, whatever, and get it out, talk about it, and then put it back and store it. If they can bring it forward again, it's not as traumatic, and hopefully the end goal result is that those triggers, those feelings, and those trauma for those kids isn't as painful as it was from when it happened.
14: Excellent. Thank you very much. And you guys don't just provide sessions or mental health counseling. You provide a litany of other programs, almost too many to enumerate. But one of the things that you guys do is provide shelter and villages and stuff like that. Mm-hmm. So I was hoping you could dive into some of those other programs.
15: Sure. We have the Village, which is a 37-bed group home. They've been around since 2004. It's a safe haven for abused youth. They have all kinds of activities. The kids attend school there. Obviously, there's therapy involved and all kinds of adventures for them. I mean, there's art, there's culinary. The main thing is they're in a safe environment. We also have the shelter, which is, again, for neglect, abandoned children, children that don't have a place to go, same programs. There's lots of staff, there's volunteers. They're also provided medical and dental services through all the things. I wanted to put that in there. We have the Savings Families in Crisis program, which is also another program that helps families that might be in financial need to maybe recover from a tragedy or a disaster or something to try to get them back on their feet. We have our Hibiscus Thrift Store, which is donations, and it's a resell store, and all the items or all the money and things go back into the Hibiscus programs. And then we also have our Parents as Teachers program, which is another program that is for young mothers, single parents, where we provide education on becoming a parent, provide resources, spurs, training. They get all kinds of things if they're struggling with becoming a parent, and that could be for the first or second time. During all this, of course, there's mental health services provided for the kids and for the adults in their life so that they can all be on the same journey together.
14: Excellent. Thank you so much. You know, I think there are certain connotations to foster care and mental health services. So do you think there are any misconceptions that people have about
16: these kinds of services, or more importantly, children who are in these services?
15: These kids don't ask for what they've been handed. For us to be able to provide a safe place, a caring place, resources, education, medical, dental, to set them on a different path than what they would have been in had they stayed in the environment they were in, break in the generational trauma. We've had many kids that have come through the village and the shelter that have gone on to college and gone into trade school and done great things. Kids that suffer from mental health problems don't have to suffer from them forever. You know, we give them that power and that voice that they can take control of their own life and move on in a positive manner. I think there's a lot of stigma with foster kids, mental health kids. The times are different now. Things are different. Social media has a huge impact on our youth. A lot of danger out there, human trafficking, things like that, that the kids have never been exposed to. So it takes trained individuals to be able to understand how the world is now and how that applies to those kids and how moving forward we can keep them safe and healthy.
16: Excellent. You know, bouncing off of what you said about that stigma, right now as we're having this conversation, we are in the midst of Mental Health Awareness Month, as you know. So why is it important, do you think, to have these kinds of conversations?
15: It's so important because for so long people looked at mental health like, you're crazy, for lack of a better term right now. But mental health is just as important as physical health. I think research has shown, and as we've evolved, we've realized that mental health impacts our physical health. And it's okay to be struggling. It's okay to have feelings and emotions and not know how to express them or not know what they mean. So what better way to support our youth and adults along that journey? Because we've all gone through things. We experience grief and trauma and neglect and abandonment. All those things are real feelings. So if we have people that can provide resources, education, and support, then that just makes our whole society healthier. And there's nothing wrong with that. People used to look at it like it was a bad thing, but it's not. It's actually a really good thing, because when you own your own mental health and you are able to use coping skills and education to get through those things, then we're all better for that.
16: That's great. Thank you so much. You know, and even in my lifetime, I think I've noticed a shift in the conversation around mental health. I think they're becoming more and more common, but do you still think there is just a little bit of a stigma around those conversations?
15: Absolutely, I do. And that's why it's so important to get these words out for people. Mental health doesn't care what your last name is. It don't care how much money you make, and it don't care where you're from. It affects every single person. So the more positive, the more information we can get out, the better we're all going to be for it. And the support is huge, especially with our youth. So doing podcasts, doing community outreach to get that out there, hopefully will reduce that stigma even more.
16: Fantastic. Thank you. And, you know, speaking to the need right here on the Treasure Coast, I guess from your perspective, what have been some of those issues that the youth seem to be struggling with?
15: I would say the biggest issue I see the kids struggling with is self-esteem, acceptance, peer pressure, most of it gleaned from social media. Your TikToks, your Snapchats, all those things. We have a lot of body shaming going on. We have a lot of bullying going on. And the kids are already struggling at that age with their hormones and trying to fit in. The platform of the social media has allowed that to become used as a negative for some of those kids. And I think that's the biggest thing. It's the phones and the acceptance and not having that face-to-face connection. And so the social part of kids talking face-to-face and reading body language has really diminished.
16: And I think that's a very good jumping-off point, because social media is just so nebulous and big. So how does your team work to approach social media?
15: A lot of our therapists use just technology as a platform. There's a lot of very good apps that help you recognize your feelings, and you can kind of keep track, and there's a lot of great things to it. We try to encourage, and I would encourage anyone, and myself included, to put the phones down at night. Check your kids' phones. Be aware of the hidden apps and all the burner phones and all the things that these kids are experiencing, because they're actually becoming addicted to the cell phone and that social connection. I'm old school. I think kids playing outside, riding their bikes, meeting in groups, talking face-to-face is so much more efficient for them. And as they get older, maybe they can distinguish between a text that might have something or might not. So they take everything so literal and so personal. And we've got to be there to support those kids, to try to help them through, to explain those things to them, because otherwise there's your depression, your anxiety, your low self-esteem, the need to fit in, which is the biggest thing that I've been experiencing lately with the teens.
16: I'm definitely with you there, because I think I like barely managed to scrape by of growing without a cell phone. I was outside playing a lot as well, and I can't even imagine how oppressive those feelings could be, especially for someone who can't really articulate those feelings yet. So how do you approach teaching them how to understand those feelings?
15: Education, psychoeducation a lot, helping for them to learn to identify their feelings and their emotions and maybe triggers or things that might bring up an old feeling or create a new feeling. So we try to get them, first of all, to learn their emotions and learn how to identify them. And then if they're struggling with different things, then we provide them resources and guidance and tools so that they can regulate those emotions, so that their anger doesn't go way out of control, their anxiety can be managed, and their depression can turn around into a more positive.
16: I guess looping back to the stigma conversation, what message would you have for parents out there who might be skeptical of mental health services when it comes to helping their child get into counseling?
15: I would recommend do your research. There's so much research about the brain and the actual functioning of the brain, which is a huge

0: Do your research. There's so much research about the brain and the actual functioning of the brain, which is a huge part of mental health. There's chemical things, there's hormone things. The kids, what they're dealing with society and everything, who wouldn't want to educate themselves on how to better prepare their children to be healthy, successful human beings? And especially as they approach those teenage years, which are so, we've all been there. We've all struggled through teenage. That's one of the roughest times. So I would encourage parents to do their research and just look at what it can provide as an additional bonus or resource to make your child feel confident, secure, and find their place where they're safe and healthy and happy.
1: That's a great answer. Thank you. And I guess while we're talking about the family, you work very closely with the family as well, so why is supporting the family unit also critical?
0: Well, it's huge. Any support that anyone can receive is a bonus. And a lot of times, some of these kids do not feel supported by family and or friends or school, peers, whatever. So when that family unit is supportive and the child believes that they're supported, the healing is so much better and it's life-changing for them. And sometimes it just takes that, and kids will look and they'll be like, oh, wow, I didn't know you felt that way about me. You know, and the parents are like, what do you mean you didn't know? So it's just communication and getting that person to feel that support. It's huge for moving forward.
1: You also, when it comes to the family, you work with prevention as well. So I was hoping you could speak to that effect.
0: Well, that's why we try to get out in the community to provide information. Sometimes there might be a little glitch in a kid's emotions, and sometimes those little things lead to bigger things. Providing information, putting them on a good path, heading it off if it gets worse. A lot of us have our own generational trauma and things that we've passed down to our kids or our relatives. So if we can get out there and get preventative measures in place, provide the resources, hey, if you see this, you do this, come on. Just being a whole part of that whole child is huge. So it reduces the negative symptoms and hopefully puts them on a positive path.
1: Again, these topics are very sensitive. We're talking about awareness right now. So how do you balance awareness with, I guess, both the sensitivity and compassion that's needed for survivors?
0: As therapists, we need to take care of our own mental health, too. We have each other for support, for sure. We have supportive families. It's not easy sometimes, but it comes from a passion from our own experiences as kids or growing up as adults, providing a comment like, I get it. I understand what you're going through. And to mean that wholeheartedly, and when you're looking in that child's face, and you may have experienced some of what they have, they feel that, it just makes all the difference. So being aware of your own mental health, first of all, making an awareness for everybody else so that everybody can find that level of comfort. Not everybody will, but most of them do. And if we just got to keep talking about it and keep putting it out there to make it okay. I want mental health to be talked about just like I'm going to go to 7 Brew and get a coffee.
1: Another thing that Hibiscus does is help with education, and they focus a lot on education. So why is academic support a part of that healing process?
0: Well, I'm a teacher, so education to me is key for everything. Always learning, always moving forward. And education doesn't necessarily mean going to college. It's education about life and life skills. And the kids, especially at the shelter or the village, they learn those life skills that are usually taught within a home environment. We have so many parents that are young now that are both two working parents running here, running there, and we're picking up fast food and we're doing this. And we've gotten away a lot of the life of everybody sitting down at the table for dinner and talking to each other. Everybody's on their phones and da da da. You know, you look in the restaurant and everybody's sitting on their phones. So I think the education we provide is that whole family unit thing, which is awesome. And building a camaraderie and letting those kids know it's okay to be different. Everybody's different now. Everybody's family structure looks different. So I think that us providing the education that it's okay to do whatever you want to do to be happy is, I think, kind of a good thing for them.
1: Wonderful. And, you know, earlier in the program, you mentioned something about the thrift store that you guys have. All those donations go right back to Hibiscus. So tell me some of those things that you guys are really looking out for when it comes to donations?
0: Anything and everything. I will tell you, our thrift store is up for a big award in the Stewart magazine, so go vote for us. We take in all kinds of things and give them back. Clothes, computers, laptops, shoes, gosh, everything.

0: from baby strollers to beds to sheets, everything, coats, jackets, purses, anything that anybody would need. And everything that we sell, that money goes right back into all those kids.
1: Excellent. And I think I'm coming down to my last couple of questions here. You know, for a lot of kids in these situations, especially I think the older ones, the future might seem a bit uncertain. So what's some advice that you have for them as they, I guess, start to graduate your programs and reach for independence?
0: Believe in yourself. Never give up. And no matter what journey brings you to where you're at, you need to take and learn from it and turn it into a positive some way, somehow. Because there's so many kids that have gone through such tragedy, such trauma, and they're resilient. And if they believe that, and if they believe that they can move forward, and we can provide that encouragement and positivity for them, then they're going to make it no matter what.
1: You mentioned before the show that the Hibiscus Center had some recognition recently. So tell me a little bit about that.
0: Yes, the Hibiscus Children's Center, the Community Mental Health Program, was recognized as the Advocate of the Year through the 19th District Court. We work closely with the victims' advocates and providing everything that we can and support, working closely with the advocates to make sure that our kids are safe and protected and supported through their process, which sometimes means they have to go to court and testify, and especially against their loved ones, it's not always easy. So we did just recently get that award, which we are very, very honored and very pleased, because I've been doing this for 10 years with Hibiscus, and I feel we do an awesome job. We're all dedicated individuals, and as a team, the whole agency across the board is amazing.
1: Well, it's well deserved, because you guys do fantastic work.
0: Thank you.
1: I'll leave you with one more question, Christine. You know, obviously this line of work has its ups and downs. It's challenging. So for you, what keeps you motivated even during those hard days?
0: You know, I get asked that question a lot, and I don't know if it's one particular thing, but when those kids walk across that threshold and they come in there and you see that pain and that hurt in their eyes, and you know that you may hold a key or part of a key for them to be able to know it's okay and they're going to be okay, and to be part of that, I think that's a big part of motivation for me. Therapists don't get into this for the money. It is a labor of love, and it is a labor of heart, and it's a very dedicated field, and you have to know your audience. And a lot of
2: In
0: us
2: Focus
0: there,
2: with
0: so
2: IRSC
0: kind of
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0: From the grounds of Indian River State College at its main campus in Fort Pierce, Florida, this is River Talk on IRSC Public Media. I'm Kathleen Walter. The holiday season is upon us, a time when restaurants are packed with celebration dinners, hotels welcome traveling families, and bakeries work overtime creating memorable desserts. Behind every perfectly executed holiday meal and seamlessly managed event are trained professionals who've turned their passion for hospitality and cuisine into careers. And those careers have never been more in demand. Florida set a tourism record with 143 million visitors in 2024. That's nearly 3 million more visitors than the year before. But here's the challenge. 76% of hotels nationwide are experiencing staffing shortages, with housekeeping being the most critical need. The hospitality industry is booming, but it desperately needs trained professionals. Today, we're talking with three people from Indian River State College who are addressing that workforce gap right here on the Treasure Coast. Professor Deborah Midkiff chairs the Hospitality and Culinary Management Department. Joining her are two students, Megan DiPietro, who's studying culinary management while working at Sweet Desires Bakery, and Emily Day, who's pursuing a degree in hospitality and tourism management. We'll explore how the river prepares students for these demanding industries, and in our second segment, look at the bigger picture, the trends reshaping hospitality and the career opportunities emerging across the Treasure Coast. Deb, Megan, Emily, welcome to River Talk.
1: Thank you for having us, Kathleen.
2: Thank you.
0: Well, Professor Midkiff, let's start with context. We just mentioned that Florida welcomed 143 million visitors last year and that three-quarters of hotels can't find enough staff. How does the Rivers program fit into addressing that workforce need?
1: That's a great question. I think a lot of times people feel that what we do only happens in the classroom with our students, and that certainly is a big piece of it, preparing them for the workforce. But another piece of that is, how do we connect all the pieces of the pipeline? So that really starts as early as middle school for just making that exposure, right? I don't think people know what they're going to do with their career just yet, but exposing them to hospitality and all the possibilities that it has, including culinary, and working with our local high schools and their programs, where they have programs in hospitality as well as culinary, and establishing a rapport and relationship so students see the benefit. And then obviously tying them with IRSC, working with employers, so they want to come in and attract great talent, and they're willing to give us their expertise. And then we also even work with some pre-apprenticeships in our area to establish a pipeline that chains so we can continue to build it and hopefully make a dent in what's going on in our area and in our state.
0: So walk us through what the Hospitality and Culinary Management Department actually offers. What are students signing up for?
1: Sure. There's actually a wide variety. I think a lot of people think it's just culinary or that it's just hospitality, learning to be a server. But we actually have a two-year AS Hospitality and Tourism Management degree. And a majority of the students that go into that, they're here for a variety of reasons, right? Food and beverage is just a small piece of that. Special event management, lodging are also really large sectors. And then the travel and tourism, we've actually had some of our students go out and work within the county at the tourism board. So it's very, very large. So that's our hospitality and tourism piece. Some students come to us pursuing just a certificate, and many come in and pursue a degree, which you have those options in hospitality as well as culinary. We offer a degree in culinary management, where you're learning not only just the cooking aspect of things, but you're also learning the leadership skills that as you develop your cooking skills, you'll be the future sous chefs and chefs of tomorrow. We also have a culinary apprenticeship program. That's kind of called, we call it our Earn While You Learn program. Students come in, it's a tuition, one-year tuition-free program, and they're required to work 40 hours a week in paid positions with areas that restaurants that are highly from scratch. They rotate through with a high-skilled chef. And then lastly, we've just reinvigorated our two-year degree in restaurant management because we're seeing more students coming in that do want to do that restaurant piece, and the restaurant management might serve them a little bit better than the hospitality because they're not. Some of the students are not interested in the lodging side of things. So working into being restaurant managers, beverage managers, or eventually a food and beverage manager. So there's four distinct options with us.
0: Emily, Megan, I want to hear your stories. What drew you to these programs, and what does a typical week look like? Are you in kitchens? Are you in classrooms or both?
2: So initially, I was drawn to the program because I've worked in hospitality, food and beverage side. I've also got into managing personal estates. So I've kind of explored like smaller scale personal lodging. And so I just kind of saw this degree option and thought that it was a good opportunity to kind of broaden my understanding of hospitality and the options that it offered. And like Chef Deb said, there is a big tourism section, lodging, hotels, and then the food and beverage industry side of it. You have catering, and there's like lots of different aspects of it. So I wanted to learn something and kind of broaden my idea of that. And then also just that I was familiar with the hospitality industry, so it was something that I already knew and I could apply to my life, the learning that I was going to get from it.
1: Awesome. Megan?
3: I mean, when I was about to graduate high school, I didn't really know what I wanted to do. So I decided to go work full-time instead of going to school. And I ended up working and managing a coffee shop. And that actually, when that ended up, I felt I needed to move on. I looked into IRSC's programs and wanted to see what they had to offer. And I saw they had a culinary management. And that drew me in because I was like, oh, well, I really like working with food and I really like the management aspect of it. This is both things that I enjoy. And that's what drew me into the program. And then it was just so much fun and there was so much hands-on learning that I just wanted to just follow through with it. And it's just a very welcoming program. So that's why I just wanted to stick and just continue. And I wanted to get all, like, as much of myself into the program as I could because there's just so much to see and do. I've just really enjoyed everything that's had to offer, just in terms of the learning and the community it brings.
1: And Megan, I understand you're working at a bakery right now. Can you share with us how that real-world experience connects with what you're learning in the classroom? Do they complement each other, or is it like living two separate lives?
3: I would say it's definitely complementary. The program, obviously, every kitchen is going to be different, no matter, I mean, even if you work in two different bakeries, it's going to be very, very different. So the program, I think, gives you a base, a nice little foundation for wherever you go to work. So you learn enough to where you know how to stay organized, stay on task. You learn really good tactics for just like taking notes and keeping yourself on track in the day-to-day. And that really helps. Even when I went into working at the bakery, I had very little experience with that. But I was able to hit the ground running, and within a few weeks, I was very confident in what I was doing because I was taking the steps I learned from school and brought them into my work.
1: Professor Midkiff, the hotel industry is looking for workers in housekeeping, front desk, culinary, and maintenance roles. Tell us how your curriculum prepares students for these various career paths. Are you training specialists or are you giving them a broader foundation?
4: Education really is providing that broader foundation. A lot of times students come to us and they don't know how vast, how many opportunities really are out there. So just in an introductory course in hospitality, they're learning 8 distinctly different career clusters that are under the hospitality umbrella. So definitely very broad. They go through courses in hospitality for things like hospitality law, security and safety, right? That's a really big piece of it. People don't even consider, as well as, you know, housekeeping, event management, and so on and so forth. So it's very, very broad. And the goal is that they have an understanding, and kind of to Megan's point, when they get out in the industry, that's probably where you're going to specialize. Because as we stay a little bit broader, it gives them more opportunity to go out in the workforce and secure a job. And then each place is going to need something slightly different. You know, from culinary is a little bit more successive, where you have to start out students with fundamentals of how to hold a knife, how to cut properly, you know, and those types of things, and continue to build on that platform. So to me, I see that as being a little bit more successive. But at the end of the day, they come out with a really well-rounded knowledge of what the industry is, and then it's just a matter of, okay, what segment do you see yourself in? So,
1: and what are employers on the Treasure Coast telling you specifically that they need? Is it
5: warm bodies to fill roles, or are there particular skills that they're desperate for?
1: They're looking for particular skills. We meet quarterly, and we have an advisory board team of industry professionals from restaurants, the high schools, and also the lodging side of things, and even some of the medical type stuff that needs hospitality workers. And for years, we've continued to hear soft skills. What we're really narrowing it down to is communication skills, teamwork, those things being really important. And we've actually interwoven those right into our curriculum. The other piece is that time management, prioritization are key things that they're looking for. So it's kind of interesting, even though that we're training and developing students, a lot of it really does tie back to those soft skills. And so we've implemented those in piece and segments in our curriculum, as well as when we do extracurricular events. You know, they may have a leadership role, they may have a planning role, they may have a visionary type role, so they can really expand upon just the fundamentals of what's in a book.
5: Megan and Emily, here's what I'm curious about. Do you feel confident that you're learning what employers actually want, and where do you see yourselves after graduation? What are your dream jobs?
2: So I think I'm definitely learning things that will help me with employment. I mean, in hospitality, you know, like Chef Ted, they are looking for specific skills. You get a lot of general applications, so if you can kind of put on there, oh, I have an associate's degree geared towards hospitality, that shows that you're learning maybe the more intricate details, and that will help you kind of stand out and know that you're knowledgeable. You know, after I graduate, I haven't really decided. I think that I'm just wanting to take opportunities, and this has definitely opened the door to more opportunities for me. I've kind of gotten into the catering side and event planning coordination, and I do really enjoy that. So I could definitely see myself pursuing a career in that. Even potentially, I think it's a great program if you're looking to start your own business. I think it sets a lot of good foundation for knowing what goes into that. So I could see myself even going in that route as well.
5: Megan? Your dream job.
3: Well, my dream job, I'm currently in it.
5: Awesome.
3: At the moment. I've always wanted something that would help me or let me, so to say, just have fun and experiment and just think of something and go, oh yeah, that sounds really good, and just be able to make it and put it out into the world. And that's what my current job is kind of giving me the freedom to do, while still having, obviously, like, okay, here's your set, you know, what you need to do, which I enjoy. I love schedules. But I do think the program really did prepare me well for going out into the world. Honestly, it's one of the reasons why I have my current job. The fact that I was able to put on my resume that I am studying and about to have my degree in culinary management was something that my current employer said, oh, well, we'd love to have you. So it definitely is a good eye catcher on a resume.
5: We're speaking with Professor Deb Midkiff and students Megan DiPietro and Emily Day from Indian River State College about training the next generation of hospitality and culinary professionals. When we come back, we'll look at the bigger picture, the trends reshaping these industries, the surprising career paths available, and what the future holds for hospitality on the Treasure Coast. Plus, Professor Midkiff is going to share her favorite recipes for a delicious holiday.

0: Welcome back to River Talk on IRSC Public Media. I'm Kathleen Walter. We're continuing our conversation about hospitality and culinary careers with Professor Deb Midkiff from Indian River State College, along with students Megan DiPietro and Emily Day. Before the break, we talked about the programs themselves, what students learn, how they connect with real-world experience. Now let's zoom out and look at the industry itself. We are recording this right before the holidays, which has to be a peak season for both restaurants and hotels. Professor Deb, paint a picture for us. What makes this time so demanding, and what's happening behind the scenes that most of us don't see?
1: I think the biggest piece is that not only are you starting to prepare for what we call season here, which generally launches right after Martin Luther King holiday, but you're also really, really busy or starting to get busy with people needing holiday meals if you're in the pickup space or doing special events, right? That's probably one of the biggest things we do with businesses in our area in addition to running your regular facility. So as a result of that, your hotel is going to be busier because a lot of times they need a night stay or a weekend stay. So, yeah, so we're at this point, the industry is working on getting people hired in for season, getting in people trained for season, and then getting ready to launch everything going into the week or two before Thanksgiving. You know, usually you're busier the week before Thanksgiving than you actually are on Thanksgiving. And that just keeps going all the way through to New Year's, where you can breathe for a moment, and then season's here. So, yeah, we're definitely ramping up.
0: And Megan, I want to come to you because you're living this right now. What is happening at the bakery as we head into the holidays? And here's the fun part. Share with us a baking tip for our listeners who are about to tackle their holiday desserts at home.
2: Okay. Well, currently at the bakery, we are we're definitely ramping up with all of our fall-themed sweet treats. A lot of people have been asking for lots of apple and pear and lots of almond. So we've been kind of switching over less citrus and more into a lot of the heartier desserts. And we've had a few guests come in and ask for pie testers. They want to test us and see if they like what we make, and they want to see if they can order some Thanksgiving pies from us. So that's kind of fun for me because it's a little nerve-wracking of, oh, I have to do really well. But I would say if a baking tip, I kind of have two. So going off of the pie theme is if ever you want to make pie crust at home, it's very, very easy. It's much easier than you think. But you always, the best way to do it is do it the day before because it lets it all set up and it will, it'll hold better. You won't have it just crack and crumble on you when you're trying to form it. And then especially with an apple pie or any kind of filled pie, you want to make sure that your filling is cold before you put it into the crust. Otherwise, the moisture just seeps in there, and that's how you get a soggy crust.
0: Those are great tips, and now I know what my problem has been with cooking for holidays in recent years. Thank you for that.
2: You're very welcome.
0: Let's talk about the employment picture because it's fascinating. We mentioned earlier that hotels are struggling to fill positions, an average of 7 openings per property, but here's the other side. Since the pandemic, average hotel wages have increased 26%, according to a study that I read online. Professor Midkiff, what does this mean for your students? Are they graduating into a pretty good job market?
1: They are. I mean, we do have to keep an eye on the economy because that's always a driver in the tourism sector. But they are. And I've been saying that for a while. Because there is such high demand for them, they're getting not only jobs, but I've seen more of our students over the past 3 or 4 years being in positions where they can get promoted into better positions faster. You know, instead of waiting for those opportunities 10 or 15 years, I'm seeing a lot of our really sharp students move into leadership roles within 1 or 2 years of being out in industry and getting that trade down. And according to the Bureau of Labor Statistics, even by the year 2033, 1 in 8 jobs is going to be tied to either hospitality or leisure in the emerging sector of new jobs. So I think that they're graduating out into a great space, and they've got a great decade ahead of them.
0: And then there's technology. We're seeing everything from mobile check-in to robots delivering room service. How do you see automation changing these industries while the workforce shortage continues? Is technology solving the problem or just changing what kinds of workers are needed?
1: I think it's doing both. A lot of where you're seeing technology well applied is that it's starting to take away some of the physicality of some of the jobs that are out there. Like in housekeeping, one of the hardest things on their back is cleaning showers and cleaning bathtubs, and they've developed almost like a creepy crawly that would clean your pool. They have small versions of that now that have been developed and are starting to get implemented out there. So they'll be able to clean a room faster. I think I'll eventually envision that housekeeping won't need a vacuum. There'll be a robotic vacuum, those types of things. And then also AI is really helping managers today being able to handle their normal workload, you know, the paperwork-driven type things, the data collection, decision-making, and even predictive analytics is starting to help us where you might spend a week or a month preparing documents to be able to do, you know, take your historical data and predict what's going to happen in the future. We have some on the cusp of really great predictive analysis out there that are really going to help our managers be more productive and effective.
0: I want to broaden this out because I think people have a limited view of careers in these industries. When they think hospitality, they think hotel front desk. When they think culinary, they think restaurant line cook. But these fields are bigger than that, aren't they? What are some career paths that might surprise people?
1: Absolutely. It's quite huge, actually. I mean, really, when you start thinking about it, it's so many of our things are tourism related. So even jobs are reliant upon the hospitality industry. Things like travel, tourism brings people in, and then hospitality relies on things like transportation and logistics in order to make that happen, you know. So there's a lot of residual type jobs that are on the outer cusp of it, right? We need IT people. We need people in finance and accounting. We need people being able to do scheduling systems. And as we do embrace, you know, virtual reality and other technologies, we're going to have more white-collar jobs coming in there. And I've heard time and time again, AI is not going to take over our jobs, but the people that understand how to use it are going to be the ones that get hired for the position. And I don't think that's just some cliche statement. I think it's true. So I think you're going to see less blue-collar type work and more white-collar, more IT, better-paying careers affected by it.
0: Emily, from what you're learning and observing, what trends are reshaping hospitality right now? Are you seeing guest expectations changing? What do people want from hotels and travel experiences that maybe they didn't want 5 or 10 years ago?
3: I definitely see a change, especially with technology and AI and all that becoming more available. I think that there's still, though, people want a little bit of both. So you have people who want to come to hospitality hotels and they still want that face-to-face in person. And then you also have people who are traveling more for work or they're just, it's a one stop and they don't really need that connection. They just want convenience. So they're relying more on the technology and it's very helpful to have the remote check-ins or paying online. So there's a lot of opportunity, but I don't think it's like a full transition into being fully technology-based. There's still that need for face-to-face personal connection.
0: Cool.
3: Mm-hmm.
0: Megan, similar question for you on the culinary side. What food trends are you noticing, and what do today's diners expect that's different from, say, a decade ago?
2: Well, current trends that I'm noticing will be a lot of colors, a lot of colors in fruit. Most of the treats that I'm putting out now, I'm noticing that if it has, you know, 3 to 4 colors on it, whether it be something with pistachio and chocolate, everyone really loves the Dubai chocolate right now. So we'll put out things with just a little swirl of green, maybe some gold on top, and it's gone within a half hour. Everything with fruit. I can't keep anything with fruit on the shelf, if I'm being honest with you. It's just everyone loves that bright color, the bright flavor. And I really think it differs from just a few years ago when the specialty cupcake started booming. And you had these really elaborate cupcakes that were super, super sweet and had like 4 to 5 toppings on it. I mean, the first thing I can think of is a maple bacon cupcake that everyone would talk about. And it just was towering, and nobody really wants that anymore. They want things that are simple and just have, you know, just this nice bright flavor, not so sweet and not so insane to look at or overwhelming to say.
0: All right, final question for you both, Megan and Emily. What would you say to someone listening right now who's considering this field but isn't sure if it's right for them? Maybe someone who's thinking about a career change or a high school student trying to find their own career path.
3: I think that it's a great degree to get into. There's just so many options in it. You're not going to be narrowing yourself into anything too specific. There's lots of opportunity, and it just gives you a really good baseline education, and then that you can grow off of. If you find something you really like and you want to continue and maybe go into further into a degree, that's great. And then also you're going to be getting physical certificates. So if you're already in the industry, it's really great to get those certificates, like sanitation management and food and beverage. Like, you're going to have things that you can apply to something you're already doing.
2: I would say go for it. It's definitely something where if you are scared of taking a leap and going to college, work a summer job. And whatever, if you think, oh, well, I'd probably enjoy working the hospitality side of it, or I'd enjoy the culinary side of it, just work a summer job and see if you like it, and you know, then take the leap and apply for a program. But I mean, even if you don't end up using the skills you've learned and going into a full-time career in whatever path you choose, it's still skills that you will take with you for the rest of your life. I mean, even you'll be able to communicate better. It teaches you just so many skills in the kitchen, and so I say go for it. It's fun.
0: Good sound advice from you both. Thanks for that. Professor Midkiff, last question is for you. This one is a treat for the loyal listeners of River Talk. Can you share a holiday menu with recipes with our listeners?
1: Yeah, I'd be happy to. I'll provide those with you for you, and they can be listed on the blog.
0: IRSC.edu/news.
1: Okay.
0: River blog, yeah.
1: Perfect. Yeah, I'll be more than happy to. So, you know, kind of going into Thanksgiving, I'd love to give you guys like a very traditional method of, you know, roasting turkey and why maybe brining isn't the best idea, because it's going to affect your gravy. And then even traditionally, you know, we used to bake and roast off a pumpkin to turn it into our homemade pumpkin pie. So I will definitely make sure that I share those with you so we can get those out to our listeners.
0: What is the one item on your Thanksgiving menu that resonates the most with those that you prepare it for? What do they look forward to the most? Is it stuffing? Is it the turkey?
1: It's the gravy, honestly. you know, because I think it's really easy to mess up gravy. If you don't have the right color, if you don't have enough of the vegetables in it, or if you have too much of the vegetables in there, your gravy just doesn't taste right. So no matter what, I'm always asked that I bring the gravy. But I typically do the whole meal anyhow.
0: We look forward to the recipes, and anytime you cook, you make us all so happy here at Indian River State College. So thank you.
1: Thank you.
0: Professor Deborah Midkiff chairs the Hospitality and Culinary Management program at Indian River State College. She was joined today by students Megan DiPietro and Emily Day. 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I'm Kathleen Walter. Thanks for listening.

0: 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I'm Ward Jacobson.
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0: Jupiter, and that was from The Planets, masterwork of Gustav Holst. Yoel Levy conducted the Atlanta Symphony Orchestra. 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

here. This waltz was written for the glamorous university balls around Vienna. My Life is Love and Laughter Waltz. Joseph Strauss here with Zubin Mehta conducting the Vienna Philharmonic.

0: Yes, the Goldfinch, Flute Concerto Number 3, celebrating Vivaldi's and our feathered friends, Australian Chamber Orchestra with a man.
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0: Beethoven had a dream of going to Vienna with a specific goal. To study with the great Mozart. Good goal. To his disappointment, though, not to mention the shock and sorrow of the music world, Mozart died just before Beethoven reached Vienna. Plan thwarted. He apparently, though, had a backup plan, and the mentor he chose was certainly no slouch, none other than Papa Franz Joseph Haydn, who took the young man in after his round of triumphs in England. Well, the two men were not compatible in the formal teaching setting. Turns out Beethoven's early symphonic work, though, came out of this period. We'll hear a bit of his first symphony.

0: Water Music Suite Number 2 by George Friedrich Handel. That was Martin Perlman and the Boston Baroque. I'm Kevin O'Connor. This is Your Classic.
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0: If ever there was a work that defied its title and its mission, you might say, it's Scherzo Capriccioso by Dvorak. Well, Scherzo is supposed to be a joy, a joke, playfulness, you know, whimsy. But it's not too long into it you start to hear darker qualities. Scholars speculate Dvorak was in the throes of some crisis. Was it his mother's recent death or just generalized depression? It's not likely we'll ever know the true answer, but the work's great. Fun and dark at the same time. Scherzo Capriccioso, it's coming up on Tanin Dvorak.

0: from Bergensiana, Rococo Variations on an Old Melody from Bergen, Johan Halvorsen. That was Karsten Andersen conducting the Bergen Symphony Orchestra.
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3: Imagine, you're in the audience at a concert in the 1800s. You hear a Beethoven piano concerto for the first time, and it's amazing. But when do you get to hear it again? The next time it's played in concert? If you happen to be in the same city in Europe? And if you can afford to go? What if, instead of a piano and a full orchestra, the concerto could be performed like this? Arranged for piano and 5 string players. Practical, affordable, portable. It's an MP3. Okay, not really, but it is kind of the 19th century equivalent of an MP3. It's also today's global encore, and you'll hear it in about 7 minutes.

0: Three pieces in one there, a prelude, fugue, and vivace by composer and guitarist Sergio Assad, played there by guitarist Plinio Fernandez.
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0: The winter of 1932 in New York was particularly cold and brutal, and George Gershwin found a way to escape it. He got together with a handful of friends, they got a boat, and they sailed to Havana, Cuba, and, well, they went out to the nightclubs most nights, and in pretty much every club they visited, Gershwin heard music he'd never encountered before. He also saw some percussion instruments he'd never encountered before. He even brought some of them back as souvenirs. So, back in the States, with claves in his hands and those melodies in his heads, Gershwin created this, his Cuban Overture. You'll hear it later this hour. Let's start this hour with some music by Francis Poulenc, played by pianist Pascal Roget.

0: The last big work for orchestra by George Gershwin. That was his Cuban Overture, performed there by the Rochester Philharmonic Orchestra, conducted by Jeff Tysick.
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0: Just outside of St. Anne, Illinois, stood an abandoned house. It was in bad shape, almost destroyed by years and by the elements. But somehow the interior of the house was pretty much intact. A couple who were renovating this house found stacks of books, papers, and music, manuscripts bearing the name of a composer who once spent summers at that house, Florence Price. Among those manuscripts, this symphony. I'm Aaron Kane. The Symphony No. 4 by Florence Price is coming up in about 15 minutes. Let's start this hour with a somewhat frenetic dance of Tarantella by English composer Eric Coates. He's evoking a specific place in England with this dance, London's Covent Garden.

Memory of the Andes by Modesta Sanjines, played there by pianist Antonio Oyarzabal. More music that was lost but now is found in a minute.

Here's a symphony by Florence Price. She wrote it in 1945. It was presumed lost, then found in an abandoned house half a century later. It had its world premiere 8 years ago. The Symphony No. 4, played here by the Philadelphia Orchestra.

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0: '56 was an important year for the violin. That's the year Leopold Mozart wrote his Treatise on the Fundamentals of Violin Playing. The title might sound a bit dry, sure, but it was a big deal. Influential, respected, violin students still study it to this day. 1756 was also the year Leopold Mozart's son was born, Wolfgang Amadeus. Now, if you picture young Mozart at a keyboard, whenever you do picture him, that's fair. He was a very gifted keyboardist, but he was just as impressive on the violin. I'm Aaron Kane. The Violin Concerto No. 4 by Mozart is coming up in just about exactly 20 minutes.

and The Swallow by Caroline Shaw, sung there by members of Voces 8. Mozart proves he's more than just a great composer and a great keyboard player in a minute.

0: The Fantasy on Polish Airs by Frédéric Chopin. That was pianist Misha Dichter we heard there with the Philharmonia Orchestra, conducted by Neville Mariner.
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3: The origin story for Joseph Haydn's Cello Concerto No. 1 isn't strange, but it does make you scratch your head a little bit. He wrote it in 1761 for his friend and colleague, Joseph Weigl, who also happened to be the star cellist with the Esterházy court. Then, for nearly 200 years, nobody heard it. It wasn't destroyed by fire or lost in a war. It was actually just sitting in a Prague museum, waiting, while the rest of the world assumed it was gone. A musicologist found it 2 centuries later. 1961 was the year. Coming up in 25 minutes, you'll hear the Cello Concerto No. 1. This is from Symphonic Metamorphosis by Paul Hindemith, the March movement with Robert Shaw conducting Atlanta Symphony Orchestra.

Symphonia from Olympiad, written by Giovanni Pergolesi. That was Myung-Won Chung conducting St. Cecilia Orchestra.

0: The finale from the Symphony in D Minor composed by César Franck. That was Semyon Bishkov conducting the Paris Orchestra. I'm Scott Blankenship.
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0: The word concerto traces back to two different roots that can't quite agree with each other. In Latin, concertare means to dispute or contend. In Italian, it's the opposite, to arrange or to draw together. Well, Johann Sebastian Bach was hoping to draw together a new job when he sent the Margrave of Brandenburg six concertos back in 1721. Along with what may be the most elaborately flattering cover letter in music history. But the Margrave never responded. No dispute, no contention, just silence. One of the Brandenburg Concertos is coming up in about a half hour. Stay close.
5: This is the Composer's Datebook for June 1st. I'm John Burge. On today's date in 1988, the New York Philharmonic gave a concert in a city then called Leningrad in a country then called the Soviet Union. For their visit to the city we now call St. Petersburg in a country we now call Russia, the Philharmonic commissioned a brand new work by American composer Ellen Tafes Willick. Her Cymbalon received its premiere performance there and, in fact, was the first American symphonic work to be premiered in the USSR. The word cymbalon comes from the Greek, explains Willick, and refers to the ancient custom whereby two parties broke a piece of pottery in two, each party retaining half. Each half, or cymbalon, thus became a token of friendship. From the beginning, continues Willick, I knew this piece would receive its first performance in the Soviet Union, and I found this profoundly moving. I'm sure my complex feelings, embracing both hope and sadness about the state of the political world, found their way into this work.

0: Hadidu from the Flower Festival in Genzano by Edward Helsted with the London Symphony Orchestra led by Richard Bonning.
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4: Sometimes you hear people talk about building castles in the sky. Well, you used to hear people use that phrase. Anyway, it was a reference to daydreaming, imagining the future, building castles in the sky. Jennifer Higdon plays off that theme in her composition, Blue Cathedral, and adds a spiritual element. She says blue is the sky, where all possibilities soar. And cathedrals are a place of thought, growth, spiritual expression, a doorway into and out of this world. From APM, American Public Media, this is Performance Today. I'm Valerie Kaler. Jennifer Higdon's Blue Cathedral in concert at the Grand Teton Music Festival ahead this hour. We'll hear Blue Cathedral by Jennifer Higdon. It's on the way in just 5 minutes. Right now, one of her adrenaline-driven pieces. It's called Smash.

a piece called Smash by American composer Jennifer Higdon. We heard a recording by the Third Sound Ensemble. Some gentler music by Higdon, a hopeful elegy of sorts, just ahead. From APM, American Public Media, this is Performance Today. I'm Valerie Kaler. So glad to have you along for today's musical adventures and discoveries. Jennifer Higdon was asked to write a piece in honor of the Curtis Institute's 75th anniversary. As she started thinking about the commission, she said she was pondering the question, what makes a life? She had just lost her younger brother, Andrew Blue, and she said this made her reflect on the amazing journeys that we all make in our lives, crossing paths with so many individuals, singularly and collectively. The piece we're about to hear is meant to express the individual and the group with a special personal element as well. Higdon plays the flute, and her brother played the clarinet, so she included solos for both instruments. The older sibling, the flute, comes in first, and then the clarinet joins the dialogue. But nearer the end, the flute drops out, leaving the clarinet to progress upward, onward, skyward, heavenward. Here's the Grand Teton Festival Orchestra, led by Stéphane Deneuve. They're playing Blue Cathedral by Jennifer Higdon.

The individual and the collective, crossing paths, recrossing, drifting away from each other. Jennifer Higdon's Blue Cathedral was written in honor of the Curtis Institute of Music's 75th anniversary, but also as a remembrance of Higdon's brother, Andrew Blue, who'd passed away not too long before she started envisioning the composition. She says blue is the sky where all possibilities soar, and cathedrals are a place of thought, growth, spiritual expression, a doorway into and out of this world. That performance from an excellent place to see a big blue sky, the Grand Teton Music Festival in Jackson Hole, Wyoming. Stéphane Deneuve led the Grand Teton Music Festival Orchestra. In a moment, punishment for a job well done. 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

It happens to pop stars all the time. They have an early hit, makes them rich, and then they can't escape it. James Taylor even wrote a song about it in 1985, referencing the big hit he'd had a decade and a half earlier. In a tune called That's Why I'm Here, he sang, "Fortune and fame, such a curious game. Perfect strangers call you by name and pay good money to hear fire and rain again and again and again." Audiences still holler for the old favorite, no matter how many new tunes the artist writes. Well, it happened to Beethoven, too. The piece he couldn't escape was his septet in E-flat for strings and winds, wildly popular at its first performance in 1800, and it remained an audience favorite his entire lifetime. But as the years passed, Beethoven got more and more annoyed whenever he'd hear that the septet was one of his most popular pieces. He considered it a trifle from his youth. He once shouted he wished he could burn it so that people would pay attention to his more challenging works. But the septet is still winning hearts 2¼ centuries later. This performance from Music at Menlo features an all-star lineup. Let's hear the second movement, Adagio Cantabile, from Beethoven's Opus 20 Septet.

The gorgeous marriage of winds and strings in that Adagio Cantabile by Beethoven, the second movement of his septet in E-flat major. That performance from Music at Menlo featured clarinetist David Schifrin, bassoonist Peter Kolke, Kevin Rivard played the horn, Paul Huang violin, Paul Neubauer viola, Mihai Marijka cello, and Anthony Manzo played double bass. Beethoven's septet was a hit right out of the gate in 1800. In 1815, still popular with everybody except Beethoven, he wished the dang thing could be burned. I hope he knows just how much pleasure and comfort people have been getting from that dang septet for more than two centuries. Thanks, B. In a moment, a conductor blooms where he's planted. You're listening to Performance Today from APM,

Conductor Vladimir Yurovsky was born in the USSR in 1972. He says the first 18 years of his life were happy. He was focused on learning music and sheltered from most of what was going on in the USSR. That all changed in 1990 when his parents defected to Germany, taking then 18-year-old Vladimir with them. At first, Vladimir was terribly upset with the move. He wanted to stay at music school in Russia, but he couldn't go back for fear of being drafted into the Russian army. So he finished school in Germany. And in his 20s, he began building a career as a conductor. In 2000, at the age of 28, he became a German citizen, renouncing his Russian citizenship. And about 10 years ago, Yurovsky became an outspoken critic of Russian policy, and of Vladimir Putin in particular. Yurovsky has condemned the Russian invasion of Ukraine. He's called Russia a terrorist state, and now he says he can never go back. Yurovsky lives in Berlin, where he leads the Berlin Radio Symphony Orchestra. Let's drop in on a concert he led at the Konzerthaus in Berlin. Christian Tetzlaff playing solo violin in The Fantasy for Violin and Orchestra by Josef Suk.

0: Czech composer Josef Suk wrote the piece we just heard when he was 26 years old and an established composer in Prague, The Fantasy, for violin and orchestra. We heard it from a recent concert in Berlin. Christian Tetzlaff played the solo violin with Vladimir Yurovsky, leading the Berlin Radio Symphony Orchestra. It is a special treat to share that Berlin performance with Christian Tetzlaff, because unless you travel abroad, it's unlikely that you'll catch him in concert anytime soon. Until last year, he regularly played about 20 gigs a year in the United States. But in 2025, he canceled his U.S. tour as a cultural boycott against the Trump administration. He says he doesn't intend to perform here again unless the government reverses several policies he disagrees with. As of yet, Tetzlaff has not made any future plans to return to the U.S. as a soloist or with his quartet. Until then, we're happy to share his artistry in concert from our partners around the world.
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0: Jacob TV is the nom de media of a Dutch composer who is pretty obsessed with American popular culture. His avant-garde works don't lean on tone rows or tempo blocks, but on Jerry Springer tantrums, stump speeches, and beer commercials. He's got the zeitgeist by the bit, and he is riding it to mashup glory. From APM, American Public Media, this is Performance Today. I'm Valerie Kaler. Ahead this hour, one of what Jacob TV calls his avant-pop compositions that also incorporates some Indian influence. Serendipity 2 for alto flute, string quartet, and tabla ahead this hour. Here's a piece for solo cello written in 2019 by composer Rina Esmail. This is simply called Rain. Imagine being so thirsty that you call for a downpour. And from a distance, the downpour arrives. It falls all around you and on you. But it turns out you're thirsty not just for water, but for something much deeper. Can that thirst ever be quenched? This is Varsha, Rain, by composer Rina Esmail.

cellist Claire Bryant there playing Varsha, or Rain, by Rena Esmail. More music by Esmail on the way, a piece she wrote for a pal's wedding, honoring friendship, community, and comradeship. From APM, American Public Media, this is Performance Today, taking you to concerts around the world. I'm Valerie Kaler. By today's standards, it was almost impossibly ambitious. Back in 1879, the great violin virtuoso Joseph Joachim played two violin concertos in a single concert. The Beethoven concerto was already a classic at that point, and the other piece he played was brand new, written for Joachim by his friend Johannes Brahms, who also happened to be the conductor for that evening's performance. Now, the whole point of our show is to take you to great concerts that you can't get to in person, and I am sorry to say we do not have a recording of that concert from 1879. So, next best thing, a pleasure to take you back to the old Stock Exchange building in Amsterdam, which has been turned into a beautiful concert hall. Julia Fischer is the solo violinist, alongside conductor Jakob Kreutzberg and the Netherlands Philharmonic Orchestra. The Violin Concerto by Johannes Brahms. Let's pick it up at the top of the gorgeous second movement. Julia Fischer will get her turn in just about 3 minutes, but first, a sweet solo for oboe.

The final two movements of the violin concerto by Johannes Brahms. Julia Fischer played the violin with Jakob Kreutzberg leading the Netherlands Philharmonic Orchestra in Amsterdam. Julia told us that when she was a young girl, as much as she loved music, she just couldn't imagine it might be a viable career path. But now, as we just heard, Julia Fischer, career violinist, proving it can be done. In a moment, friend to friend, colleague to colleague, sister to sister.

About 10 years ago, composer Rena Esmail was in the DMA program at Yale. DMA, that's Doctor of Musical Arts. And at Yale, yeah, you bet, this is an extraordinarily demanding program. There was one other woman in the program with her, a pianist named Susanna Bartal. In the words of Rena Esmail, she said, "We supported each other through some of the toughest moments of our lives, celebrated our accomplishments together, and developed a deep and lasting friendship." In 2017, Susanna Bartal got married. Rena Esmail created the music we're about to hear as a wedding gift for her friend. It's called Sans, a word in Hindi which means breath. Esmail says the piece is about breath, about the long trajectory of love. Let's hear the piece written to celebrate her friend's joy, Sans, or Breath, by Rena Esmail, from a concert in Geneva, New York.

Music celebrating joy, love, connection, and friendship. A piece called Sans, or Breath, by composer Rina Esmail. We heard it from a concert during the Geneva Music Festival in Geneva, New York. Jinju Cho played violin, Max Geisler was the violist, and Henry Kramer played piano. Rina Esmail was born in Chicago. Her father grew up in Pakistan. Her mother was born in India, raised in Kenya, and between Rina and her folks, the Esmails speak 10 different languages. As a kid, Esmail wasn't sure which culture she most closely identified with, and this carried over into her early days as a composer. She grew up listening to Western classical music. When she was a student at Yale, she heard Indian classical music for the first time, and she loved it. Esmail learned about Hindustani music during her time as a Fulbright scholar in India. She discovered that she loved both forms, and the music she writes now is her own unique hybrid musical language. She's currently working on several commissions, including a brand new orchestral work for the Philadelphia Orchestra's 26-27 season. Looking forward to all the new music we'll hear from Rina Esmail. In a moment, on having the capacity to take advantage of life's random opportunities. 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

We're about to hear music by a contemporary Dutch composer named Jacob ter Veldhuis, but he actually likes to be known as Jacob TV. He took that pseudonym partly because English speakers, and Americans in particular, struggle to pronounce his Dutch name. That name, Jacob TV, is also a nod to his obsession with American culture. In his music, he's used audio samples from The Jerry Springer Show and Scared Straight, from political speeches and TV commercials, all going into what he calls his avant-pop compositions. In the piece we're about to hear, Jacob TV also finds inspiration from India. You might recognize the sound of the tabla, the Indian hand drums. Laura Lentz is playing alto flute. She's joined by the Bayo String Quartet and Tom Nani on tabla. They gave this concert in Rochester, New York. Serendipity 2 by Jacob TV.

0: Serendipity 2 by Dutch composer Jacob ter Veldhuis. He wrote that in 2015 as a piece for violin, tabla, and string quartet. And he made that new version featuring alto flute just last year. Laura Lentz played the flute alongside the Bayo String Quartet. Tom Nonne played tabla. They gave that concert at Peyton Violins in Rochester, New York. 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
4: The New York Philharmonic this week is generously underwritten by the Kaplan Brothers Fund and the Audrey Love Charitable Foundation. When Bela Bartok read Bela Balazs' story of the Wooden Prince in a literary magazine, he immediately thought that it would make a terrific ballet. This adult fairy tale revolves around a princess, a prince, a forest fairy, and the prince's puppet doppelganger, the Wooden Prince of the title. Ah, but the course of true love never runs smoothly in fairy tales, and as you'll hear later on in this broadcast, the Wooden Prince is no different. I'm Alec Baldwin. Please stay tuned for a program that will also include works by William Schumann and Benjamin Britten that are based on old English folk tunes. Leonard Bernstein and Pierre Boulez will conduct the New York Philharmonic this week.

We open with a piece written towards the end of Benjamin Britten's life. It has the rather poignant title, A Time There Was, and indeed represents a look back to the roots of English folk music and to the composer's early work. Each of the five movements that make up this suite is based on an English folk song. These traverse a very wide range of moods and emotions, from the bright and high-spirited to wistful melancholy. So let's now hear the suite on English Folk Tunes, Opus 90, by Benjamin Britten, A Time There Was. Leonard Bernstein conducts the New York Philharmonic.